0: We've got Wagner's Prelude and Niebstod from Tristan. We've got Bach's Third Keyboard Partita, a little bit of Rossini, a little bit of Handel, and in just a moment, some Teenage Mendelssohn, all coming up here on WETA 90.9 Washington and WGMS 89.1 Hagerstown, where the music is made possible by your financial support. 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
0: It must have been something growing up in the Mendelssohn household with music all the time. And Mendelssohn wrote his first works, these elaborate chamber works, for basically whoever would show up in the living room to play. And this is an example of that. This is the piano quartet, number 2 in F minor, opus 2. That's quartet for piano, violin, viola, and cello. The composer is Mendelssohn. The ensemble is Domus, and you're hearing it on WETA Classical.

0: Music by the 14-year-old Felix Mendelssohn. That was Piano Quartet No. 2 in F minor, Opus 2, performed by Domus, which you heard here on WETA Classical.
1: 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Mendelssohn's Hebrides Overture makes a splash, followed by Beethoven's Pastoral Symphony, while Mahler's Fourth Symphony offers a child's vision of heaven. Finally, Wagner's cursed hero finds true love and redemption in the Overture to the Flying Dutchman. I'm Nicole Lacroix. 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
0: John Manassi is the soloist with the Seattle Symphony, conducted by Gerard Schwartz, in the Clarinet Concerto No. 2 in E-flat major, Opus 57 by Louis Spohr.

Clarinet Concerto No. 2 by Louis Spohr. John Manassi was soloist with the Seattle Symphony, conducted by Gerard Schwartz, here on WETA Classical. Here's the piece that made Tolstoy weep, Andante Cantabile by Peter Ilyich Tchaikovsky. John Williams conducts the Boston Pops.

0: Originally the slow movement of his first string quartet, but now better known on its own, Andante Cantabile by Peter Ilyich Tchaikovsky, John Williams conducted the Boston Pops here on WETA 90.9 Washington and WGMS 89.1 Hagerstown.
1: 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Stephen Fox leads the clarion choir in Requiem of Light by Patty Drennan. Craig Hella Johnson conducts Conspirare in Requiem in the Light by Mark Buller. And from Morten Lauridsen, Lux Aeterna with Nicole Mott and the Chamber Choir of Europe. I'm Bill Bukowski. 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
0: Niklaus Harnoncourt conducts the Chamber Orchestra of Europe in Symphony No. 2 in D major by Ludwig van Beethoven.

0: Symphony No. 2 in D major by Ludwig van Beethoven. The Chamber Orchestra of Europe was conducted by Niklaus Harnoncourt here on WETA Classical.
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0: Hans Martin Linde directs his consort in the Concerto Grosso in B-flat major, Opus 3, No. 2 by George Frideric Handel.

Hans Martin Linde directed his consort in the Concerto Grosso in B-flat major, Opus 3, No. 2, by George Frederick Handel. Giuliano Carmignola is the soloist with Orchestra Mozart, conducted by Claudio Abbado, in the Violin Concerto No. 2 by Wolfgang Amadeus Mozart.

0: Giuliano Carmignola was the soloist with Orchestra Mozart, conducted by Claudio Abbado, in the Violin Concerto No. 2 by Mozart, which you heard here on WETA 90.9 Washington and WGMS 89.1 Hagerstown.
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0: Thomas Dausgaard conducted the Swedish Chamber Orchestra of Örebro in Symphony No. 9, known as the Great C Major Symphony by Franz Schubert, which you heard here on WETA 90.9 Washington and WGMS 89.1 Hagerstown.
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0: Andras Schiff performed the keyboard partita number 3 in A minor by J.S. Bach.
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0: Franz Welser-Mist conducts the Cleveland Orchestra in Prelude and Liebestod from Tristan und Isolde by Richard Wagner.

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Franz Welser-Mürst conducted the Cleveland Orchestra. Thomas Fieri conducts Camerata Bern in Quartet No. 1 by Gioachino Rossini.

Quartet No. 1 for strings by Gioachino Rossini, performed by Camerata Bern. I'm James Jacobs. It's been my pleasure to be here with you. Stay tuned for Bill Bukowski coming up at midnight with lots of great music, including Beethoven's Ghost Trio, Brahms' Third Symphony, and Tchaikovsky's Manfred. All coming up here on WETA Classical. Have a great night.

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1: Hello again, and welcome back to Our Music. Bill Bukowski here with you for a long stretch of time, right through the night and to the hours of the dawn with music. Good music and nothing but good music. If that's what you're here for, well, I hope we can satisfy you with music of Fauré and Haydn in this hour, Mozart, Grieg, and a symphony by Johannes Brahms also in our future today. But let's get started with a little piano piece, this one from America's own Amy Beach, composer from the turn of the 20th century. This is the Ballade, Opus 6 by Amy Beach. It's played by pianist Joanne Polk.

The ballad Opus 6, a piano piece by Amy Beach, performed by Joanne Polk, on WETA Classical. One of her contemporaries, Edvard Grieg, will hear one of his piano pieces coming up a little later on. But up next, we've got an early symphony by Franz Joseph Haydn, the Symphony No. 11 in E-flat major. Adam Fischer conducts the Austro-Hungarian Haydn Orchestra.

Adam Fischer and the Austro-Hungarian Haydn Orchestra from their complete recordings of the Haydn symphonies, the Symphony No. 11 in E-flat major by Franz Joseph Haydn, WETA Classical. Mozart, Brahms, and Edvard Grieg coming up. Music up next from Gabriel Fauré, one of his chamber pieces. This is the Violin Sonata No. 1 in A major with violinist Gil Shaham, pianist Akira Iguchi.

0: The Sonata No. 1 in A Major for Violin and Piano by Gabriel Fauré, WETA Classical, on this early Wednesday. Gil Shaham played the violin, Akira Iguchi piano.
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And that was Long Long in the music of Edvard Grieg, a little piece called To Spring. Here's to spring on this late night, early Wednesday, overnight hours here in the nation's capital. I'm Bill Bukowski with beautiful classical music for you. Brahms' Symphony No. 3 coming up and Mozart's Flute Quartet No. 1 in D major. Let's hear the Mozart first. Claire Guimond plays the flutes with the ensemble Trio Sonnerie.

flutist Claire Guimont and trio Sonnery, and a flute quartet by Wolfgang Amadeus Mozart, the flute quartet number 1 in D major on WETA Classical. Piano music from Ukraine, Beethoven's Ghost Trio, all coming up. But first, a symphony by Johannes Brahms, the symphony number 3 in F major. We'll hear the Vienna Philharmonic, conducted by Leonard Bernstein.

0: The Symphony No. 3 in F Major by Johannes Brahms on WETA Classical. Leonard Bernstein led the Vienna Philharmonic. I'm Bill Bukowski. Thank you so much for joining me for the music tonight.
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Carpathian Dances from a Ukrainian composer, Mykola Kolesa. Natalia Pasichink was the pianist there. Music Through the Night, WETA Classical. Bill Bukowski here with you during the overnight hours here in the nation's capital on the east coast of the United States. Maurice Ravel, Bach, and Tchaikovsky coming up. Ludwig van Beethoven II, the Ghost Trio, the Piano Trio No. 1 in D, Opus 70, with the Bozar Trio.

Ludwig van Beethoven's Ghost Trio, so named for the ghostly-sounding slow movement, the second movement. That was the Piano Trio No. 1 in D, Opus 70, by Beethoven with the Beaux-Arts Trio, WETA Classical. Maurice Ravel's Mother Goose Suite begins with the Pavane for the Sleeping Beauty, Tom Thumb. Empress of the Pagodas, the conversation between Beauty and the Beast and the Fairy Garden. Yannick Nézet-Séguin leads the Rotterdam Philharmonic.

0: Magical Tales, well told in music by Maurice Ravel. We heard the suite called Mother Goose on WETA Classical. And that performance was with the Rotterdam Philharmonic, conducted by Yannick Nézet-Séguin.
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Music of Johann Sebastian Bach as arranged by Pau Casals, the aria from the Pastorella in F major, BWV 590, with cellist Amit Peled and pianist Eliza Ching. Welcome to the Music Through the Night. I'm Bill Bukowski with Tchaikovsky in a poetic mood after the poem The Hero by Lord Byron, Tchaikovsky's Manfred Symphony. Maris Janssens leads the Oslo Philharmonic.

That was the Manfred Symphony by Pyotr Ilyich Tchaikovsky, with Maris Janssens conducting the Oslo Philharmonic WETA Classical. Coming up, there's music of Béla Bartók and Frédéric Chopin, a little Mozart later on. And from Antonio Vivaldi, a concerto in G major for violin and strings, featuring violinist Dulio M. Galfetti and Diego Fasolis conducting I Barocchisti.

0: Music for violin, strings, and continuo from the master Antonio Vivaldi, the concerto RV listing 312 in G major with Dulio M. Galfetti, performing with E. Barocchisti, conducted by Diego Fasolas.
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Splendid set of folk dances arranged for orchestra, the Romanian Folk Dances by Béla Bartók with the Hungarian State Orchestra conducted by Adam Fischer. Good morning and welcome to The Music Today. Bill Bukowski here, and I hope you had a good night. Thank you for joining me for Musica Mozart. And Frédéric Chopin, Raphael Blakács, is the pianist here from his debut recording, the 24 Preludes, Opus 28.

Frédéric Chopin's Great 24, the 24 Preludes, Opus 28 by Chopin. WETA Classical, the pianist there, Raphael Blechacz. It's good to be with you on this early Wednesday morning. I'm Bill Bukowski with Mozart's Bassoon Concerto in B-flat major, the Concerto for Bassoon and Orchestra. Frank Morelli plays the bassoon with fellow members of the Orpheus Chamber Orchestra.

0: The Bassoon Concerto in B-flat Major by Wolfgang Amadeus Mozart on WETA Classical with bassoonist Frank Morelli and the Orpheus Chamber Orchestra. An overture by Dvorak and a London Symphony by Haydn coming up.
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A transcription by Clara Wieck Schumann of a song from her beloved Robert Schumann's collection called Myrten or Myrtles, sort of a wedding present from Robert to Clara. That was sort of a gift back from her. The opening piece called Widmung or Dedication was played by Isa Takani Mason. It's WETA Classical. I'm Bill Bukowski with Antonin Dvorak's My Home Overture with Andre Previn and the LA Philharmonic.

Antonín Dvořák's Concert Overture, My Home, with the Los Angeles Philharmonic, Andre Previn conducting on this early Wednesday morning at WETA Classical, where we've got Classical Sunrise, more music with Linda Carducci coming up shortly, but time enough for this London Symphony, The London Symphony by Franz Joseph Haydn, number 104 in D major. Herbert von Karajan conducts the Berlin Philharmonic.

0: One Last Country Dance in the Final Symphony by Franz Joseph Haydn, number 104 in D major, called the London Symphony, WETA Classical. That performance with the Berlin Philharmonic under Herbert von Karajan.
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Well, good morning on another warm morning in Washington, D.C. on this Wednesday morning. The sun is up now, and it's time for our classical sunrise feature. A different piece of music every day that greets the sun in a musical way. Today, we look to the clarinet.

along with a small ensemble in a work that starts off with a bit of intrigue as the sun comes up over the horizon. And I'm speaking of A Fantasy and Variations, written by Louis Spohr from the Romantic era. This music accompanies the sun for today's Classical Sunrise.

Music for clarinet and ensemble to Welcome the Sun on WETA Classical with that Fantasy and Variations that was written by Louis Spohr from the Romantic era. And that was a performance on WETA Classical with the Consortium Classicum and clarinetist Dieter Klöcker. Something different every weekday morning when we greet the sun in a musical way. Occurring earlier and earlier these days, of course, the sun before 6 o'clock in the morning. And tomorrow we will have another classical sunrise for you. It'll be at 5:51 tomorrow, and we'll hear something of Beethoven's Violin Sonata Number 3. Always a different surprise. Good morning. Well, in Washington, D.C., another very hot day today. 97 our expected high temperature. National Weather Service tells us sunshine for the early part of the day, and then there's a chance of storms and scattered showers in the afternoon between 3 and 5 p.m. And some of those showers may be heavy with thunderstorms, too. That continues into the evening hours tonight. And then tomorrow, we get much cooler with a high of 68 tomorrow compared to 97 today. And tomorrow, again, a chance of showers. Hello and good morning. I'm Linda Carducci. Coming up in this hour, we'll hear the music of Rossini. We have a polka also on the way and a trio sonata from the 18th century. But now to Bach. We hear the Academy of Ancient Music and the Brandenburg Concerto No. 6 of Johann Sebastian Bach.

0: the work of Johann Sebastian Bach. This hour's Breakfast Baroque on this very warm Wednesday morning. We heard the Brandenburg Concerto No. 6 with Richard Egar leading the Academy of Ancient Music on WETA Classical. 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
1: 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I'm John Banther. 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
0: Now to piano music of Felix Mendelssohn. This solo piano work is known as a rondo capriccioso, capricious in nature. Here is Mikhail Pletnev, the pianist, to play this work of Felix Mendelssohn.

That's a work by Felix Mendelssohn. He called it a rondo capriccioso. It has a capricious type of feel to it, as the name implies. Mikhail Pletnev, the pianist, in the work of Felix Mendelssohn on WETA Classical. And now it's 6:25. We go back to the 18th century to hear this work of Neruda and a trio sonata. This is his fourth trio sonata. We'll hear a performance by Parnassi Musici in this work of Johann Baptist Georg Neruda.

0: That is the work of the composer by the name of Neruda, Johann Baptist Georg Neruda. And he wrote during the 18th century. We heard a small trio sonata of his for all strings, his fourth trio sonata for that configuration, as performed by Parnassi Musici on WETA Classical. Looking at our weather today, again, a very hot day, 97 or so will be our high temperature. We'll have sunshine in the early part of the day. It looks like a chance of showers and thunderstorms starting around 3 o'clock this afternoon, which may be heavy too, and those will continue into the evening hours. Now tomorrow, much cooler at 68 degrees, and another chance of rain tomorrow.
1: Hello, I'm James Jacobs. 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Mozart's librettist Lorenzo da Ponte came to America to escape his creditors and ended up changing our culture. And the Moravian Church laid the foundations for classical music institutions in the United States. This afternoon at 2 on WETA Virtuoso.
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0: Well, we continue on now and we hear the music of Johann Strauss Jr., the Waltz King. This waltz is called the Figaro Polka. Well, it's actually a polka, not a waltz, and we'll hear a performance by the Czechoslovak State Philharmonic in this music of Johann Strauss Jr.

Well, that's called a polka, and it's called specifically the Figaro Polka. It was written by the waltz king, Johann Strauss Jr., and performed by the Czechoslovak Philharmonic on WETA Classical. Just a few minutes, we'll return to waltz, and that will be a waltz that was written after Chabrier. But now to Rossini first. We hear the overture to his comedic opera called The Barber of Seville. Claudio Abbado leads the Chamber Orchestra of Europe in this work of Gioachino Rossini.

From the world of opera, the overture to The Barber of Seville by Gioachino Rossini, performed by the Chamber Orchestra of Europe with Claudio Abbado conducting the work of Rossini. Speaking of opera, the opera this Saturday coming to us live from the Metropolitan Opera will be Puccini's final opera, Turandot. He didn't live to complete the

opera, but he left behind sketches of what he wanted to do toward the end. And those sketches were used by another composer by the name of Franco Alfano, who fleshed it all out and finished the work. Puccini's Turandot this Saturday. You'll hear it at 1 o'clock on WETA Classical's Opera Matinee. Good morning. Now to a waltz. This waltz was written after Chabrier, based on his music, but it was written by Valteufel, and it is called España.

It's called España, and it was a waltz written by Valtoival based on a music of Chabrier, performed by the Gulbenkian Foundation Orchestra. 7 o'clock now, and this is WETA 90.9 Washington at WGMS 89.1 Hagerstown. So monitoring the weather, it looks like we'll have a mix of very warm temperatures, summer-like, toward the earlier part of the day, and then rain coming along in the afternoon. It looks like a high of about 97 degrees is expected, with a good chance of rain showers between 3 and 5 p.m., which may be heavy. And then there'll be some rain continuing on this evening and tomorrow, too, but we'll have a much cooler day tomorrow. 73 degrees in Washington, D.C. Welcome and good morning. I'm Linda Carducci. We'll have some Baroque music coming up for you in this hour. But first, Nikolai Rimsky-Korsakov, his Russian Easter Festival Overture, a performance by Gerard Schwartz, who will lead the Seattle Symphony Orchestra in this music of Nikolai Rimsky-Korsakov.

0: the Russian Easter Festival Overture. That was composed by Nikolai Rimsky-Korsakov, performed by the Seattle Symphony with Gerard Schwartz, that incorporated Orthodox liturgical chant in that work of Nikolai Rimsky-Korsakov on WETA Classical. Today is Wednesday, May 20th. We welcome you, and thanks for sharing the day with us and for being a morning companion with us. A nice way to start the day with classical music.
1: This month's WETA Arts program highlights the sweeping renovation at George Washington's Mount Vernon, the latest chapter in its preservation history. When Mount Vernon first emerged as a destination for visitors, George Washington himself was still in residence. By the mid-19th century, though, the mansion was on the brink of collapse, and the Mount Vernon Ladies Association stepped in to save it, establishing a model for preserving historic sites nationwide. Watch WETA Arts on WETA Plus.
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some excerpts of the great body of music known as the Water Music of George Frideric Handel. That was performed by the Ensemble L'Arte dell'Arco on WETA Classical. Now it's 7:31. We advance a few years, come up to the latter part of the Romantic era and the music Kalinnikov, Vasily Kalinnikov, and the finale of his first symphony with Theodor Kukor, who will lead the National Symphony Orchestra of Ukraine.

0: That work is the work of Kolinnikov and the finale, the fourth movement of his first symphony, as performed by the National Symphony Orchestra of Ukraine and Theodore Kukor, conducting on WETA Classical. Good morning. 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
2: 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They're joined by Angel Blue and John Relier, with Oksana Leniv conducting. 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
0: Good morning. Now it's 7:42. This hour's Breakfast Baroque is a concerto for two trumpets of Antonio Vivaldi. We'll hear Ludwig Gutler and Kurt Sandow playing the trumpets, and they're joined by the new Bach Collegium Musicum of Leipzig in this concerto, RV 537 of Antonio Vivaldi.

Antonio Vivaldi wrote that concerto, RV 537, and it was for two trumpets. We heard Ludwig Gutler and Kurt Sandow, the trumpet players, with the new Bachlegium Musicum of Leipzig in that work of Antonio Vivaldi on WETA Classical. Good morning. As we look at our concert calendar of some performances going on in the Washington, D.C. area, the next concert by the National Chamber Ensemble will be Saturday, June 6th, and they're calling it Mozart and Bruch, the Great Concertos, because the pianist Carlos Cesar Rodriguez will play Mozart's Piano Concerto No. 21, and their artistic director, Leo Sosansky, will play the virtuosic Violin Concerto No. 1 by Max Bruch. The work of Margaret Price, also on the bill, that will be with the National Chamber Ensemble Saturday, June 6th at the Gunston Arts Center. Information is available at nationalchamberensemble.org. We hear now Georges Bizet in the finale of his Youthful Symphony. Here's a performance by the Orpheus Chamber Orchestra in the work of Georges Bizet.

That's the music of Georges Bizet, the finale of his youthful symphony performed by the Orpheus Chamber Orchestra on this Wednesday morning on WETA Classical. The recorder, the instrument, goes back to the ancient period, the ancient and medieval periods in which there were actually bone flutes or bone recorders. And then they eventually evolved during the Renaissance era. It became a bit of a softer sound and continued to evolve during the Baroque era. They became very popular during the Baroque era and again evolved with their agility, with their range, with their sound. Many instruments, many composers, that is, use the recorder as a major instrument. And we'll hear an example of that right now in this recorder sonata, Opus 3, number 12, by Jean-Baptiste Luyer-Degon.

That was a portion of a recorder sonata from the Baroque era by Lullier de Gaulle, as performed by Daniel Rochert. And he was joined by Katil Haugsen, Vanessa Young on WETA 90.9 Washington, WGMS 89.1 Hagerstown, and W205BL 88.9 Frederick. Well, we continue with the warm temperatures in Washington, D.C. It's already 75 degrees, getting to a high of 96, 97 or so today. Sunshine for the early part of the day, National Weather Service tells us. In the afternoon, after 3 o'clock is when we will get some showers. There possibly will be heavy, too, with maybe even a thunderstorm. That continues this evening. And then tomorrow, there is again another chance of rain showers, but much cooler, with a high of 68 tomorrow. It's 75 now in Washington. I'm Linda Carducci. Good morning. Just a few moments, we contest our musical knowledge with the Identify the Composer Challenge. But first, we hear a work of Mozart, Divertimento, which is typically rather light work. His Divertimento K-136 stems from his early years. We'll hear a performance by I Musici di Montreal in this work of Wolfgang Amadeus Mozart.

0: One of the Divertimenti by Wolfgang Amadeus Mozart was that K-136, performed by Musici di Montreal, starting our 8 o'clock hour on what is turning out to be a very warm Wednesday. Good morning. It's May 20th, now at 8:16, and the music that you enjoy every day on WETA Classical is made possible thanks to you and your financial support, and support by Fairfax Symphony, presenting Prokofiev's 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
1: American Requiem music this weekend on Choral Showcase, celebrating America 250. Stephen Fox leads the clarion choir in Requiem of Light by Patty Drennan. Craig Hella Johnson conducts Conspirare in Requiem in the Light by Mark Buller. And from Morten Lauridsen, Lux Aeterna with Nicole Mott and the Chamber Choir of Europe. I'm Bill Bukowski. Choral Showcase is Sunday evening at 9 on WETA Classical.
0: It's time to test our musical knowledge with the Identify the Composer Challenge. Do you know who wrote this next work? And one hint, he wrote it during the 19th century. Who is this composer?

And that is the music of Johannes Brahms, our mystery composer today for the Identify the Composer Challenge. What we heard was the fourth movement of his Symphony No. 3. And that was a performance with Herbert von Karajan leading the Berlin Philharmonic on WETA Classical Wednesday morning. Brahms wrote four symphonies in total, each one with its own little characteristics. What we heard was from No. 3. Well, now at age 27, we go back to just a few years to the work of Louis Spohr from the early Romantic era to hear this minuetto. It's a dance segment of his Quintet for Winds. It's performed by Les Vents Français, the music of Louis Spohr.

0: That's the work of Louis Spohr from the early Romantic era. What we heard was a minuetto, third movement of his quintet in C minor for piano and winds, performed by Les Vents Français on WETA Classical. We're expecting another hot day today with a high temperature eventually of 97 degrees, sunshine for the early part of the day. Looks like we have a good chance of some scattered showers starting at around 3 o'clock this afternoon, and some may be heavy. Showers continuing this evening, and then tomorrow we will also continue with our threat of rain showers, and a high temperature tomorrow of 68. Right now it's 75 in Washington, D.C.
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0: Good morning. Franz Joseph Haydn wrote a number of concerti for a lira organizzata, a very beautiful instrument from the 18th century that's like a hurdy-gurdy. But those particular concerti were also transformed into a combo of flute and oboe in place of the hurdy-gurdy, the lira organizzata. And we'll hear now that one of those concertis for flute and oboe of Franz Joseph Haydn, arranged from the Lyra Organizzata, performance with Pierre Pierlot, Jean-Pierre Rampal, and the Franz Liszt Chamber Orchestra in this work of Franz Joseph Haydn.

The fifth concerto that Franz Josef Haydn wrote, originally for lira organizzata, but we heard a translation of that for flute and oboe, and that was performed by Jean-Pierre Rampal, Pierre Perlot, who were the soloists, and the Franz Liszt Chamber Orchestra. 8:47 now on WETA Classical Wednesday morning to these waltzes, now by Dvorak, a string of waltzes known as the Prague Waltzes.

That string of waltzes is known as the Prague Waltzes, and it was written by Dvorak, performed by the Detroit Symphony Orchestra, Antal Durati conducting. In this next work from the 18th century, we'll hear the forte piano, an early forerunner to the modern-day piano, in this keyboard concerto of Nickelmann.

That was written by Nickelmann from the 18th century, and we heard that keyboard concerto performed with the forte piano, an early form of piano, performed by the Berlin Academy for Old Music at WETA 90.9 Washington and WGMS 89.1 Hagerstown. We'll have a high temperature today again of 97 degrees. Sunshine in the morning. It looks like a good chance of scattered rain in the afternoon today, which may be heavy at times. Rain continuing this evening and tomorrow. Cooler tomorrow at 68. Hello and good morning. I'm Linda Carducci. We start this 9 o'clock hour with the work of Giuseppe Tartini from the Baroque era. This cello concerto in D will be performed by the St. Paul Chamber Orchestra and featuring the cellist, Mstislav Rostropovich.

0: That's the music of Giuseppe Tartini on WETA Classical, his cello concerto in D major that featured Mieczysław Rostropowicz, the cellist, and the St. Paul Chamber Orchestra, Hugh Wolf conducting on WETA Classical. Good morning. It's just about 9:21 now on this Wednesday, the 20th of May.
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0: The work we'll hear right now was written by Pyotr Ilyich Tchaikovsky. It was composed in 1880, and it is solely for strings, the first movement of which is influenced by his great love for the work of Mozart. We'll hear now Tchaikovsky's Serenade for Strings. Herbert von Karajan will lead the Berlin Philharmonic.

0: The Serenade for Strings of Pyotr Ilyich Tchaikovsky, with the Berlin Philharmonic performing and Herbert and Carianne conducting on this very warm Wednesday. Good morning. This is WETA. And in Washington, D.C., it's about 75 degrees to a high of 97 today. Sunshine for the early part of the day. And then starting around 3 o'clock or so, National Weather Service tells us we'll get some rain. And it may be heavy at times, rain continuing this evening and tomorrow, too. And a little cooler tomorrow, 68. The high temperature. It's 78 now in Washington, D.C.
1: I'm Deborah Lou Harder for The Met. Join us for Puccini's spectacular fairy tale Turandot. Anna Perozzi stars as the fierce Chinese princess, opposite Brian Jade as the mysterious Prince Khalaf. They're joined by Angel Blue and John Relier, with Oksana Leniv conducting. Turandot, Saturday, live on the Robert K. Johnson Foundation Metropolitan Opera International Radio Network.
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0: Well, now to the early part of the 20th century, the music of Stravinsky. And from his ballet, Petrushka, we hear the Russian dance. Here is Lydia Markovich to play the violin in this version, and the pianist, Marina Gusak-Grin, this work of Stravinsky.

0: the work of Igor Stravinsky from the early 20th century. And we heard the Russian dance from his ballet Petrushka in a violin and piano form. And that was performed by Lydia Markovich, violinist. Marina Gusak-Grin was the pianist on WETA Classical. Well, a nice way to start our way into the 10 o'clock hour, that's for sure. Lots of sunshine earlier in the day, and then good chance of some rain showers in the afternoon and evening. But Bill Bukowski is in next, and he will update you with the weather forecast throughout the day. He also has some wonderful music for you, too, so I hope you'll enjoy the music and stay with us. I'm Linda Carducci. Thanks for spending the morning with us. We'll do it again tomorrow morning with our Classical Sunrise feature, now before the 6 o'clock hour.
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2: America 250, a classical portrait.
3: But I see it is time for us to withdraw. The actors are preparing to begin. Play away the overture.
2: It seems fitting that the first major European work in the realms of both theater and music to gain popularity in the United States would be revolutionary. Like the Boston Tea Party, this work was intended to be an insouciant response to the intransigence and corruption of British institutions and even specific politicians. I'm talking about The Beggar's Opera. It inspired not only a sequel, but a new art form that became known as ballad opera, because so many of the melodies used were derived from folk ballads.
4: But I laid on Greenland's coast, and in my arms embraced my lass.
2: But when The Beggar's Opera received its first American performance in 1750 in New York, it became so popular that companies were created especially to produce it. One notable production took place on June 3, 1770 in Williamsburg, Virginia, to an audience that included George Washington and Thomas Jefferson. And its score, being a treasure trove of great popular tunes, began being used by musicians as a compilation for general purposes. You could take the score of The Beggar's Opera to a dance party or a pub, call out a tune, everyone would jam along and have a great time. The first grand opera production in the United States occurred in New Orleans in May of 1796. The work presented on that occasion could not have been more appropriate. It was Sylvain by the French composer André Gretry. The story concerns a poor farmer who is disinherited by his father for marrying a lower-class woman. Its libretto is remarkable for its time in addressing the pitfalls of inequality. The first work by Beethoven to be performed in the United States is ballet The Creatures of Prometheus. Again, it's a choice that was appropriate for the new republic, as Prometheus gave the gift of fire to humans and showed them how to live independently of the gods and forge their own creativity and destiny. 15 years after completing the last of his three collaborations with Mozart, The Marriage of Figaro, Don Giovanni, and Così fan tutte, librettist Lorenzo da Ponte found himself in America. After struggling as a grocer and bookseller, he became the first Italian professor at Columbia, produced the American premiere of Don Giovanni, introduced American audiences to the music of Rossini, and built the first opera house in the United States. To learn more about America 250, please go to WETAClassical.org. I'm James Jacobs.
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Good morning and welcome back to the music here on WETA Classical. Another hot day here in the nation's capital. 78 degrees and climbing to near 96 today. Showers and thunderstorms moving in later this afternoon and likely tonight too. Tonight's lows around 61. Tomorrow, showers and thunderstorms expected on and off and highs around 67 degrees. Cooler weather and rain for the foreseeable future. 78 degrees with symphonies by Franz Schubert and Wolfgang Amadeus Mozart this morning. And from Ludwig van Beethoven, the Leonora Overture No. 3 with Sir Colin Davis conducting the Bavarian Radio Symphony Orchestra, WETA Classical.

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0: Daniel Barenboim conducts the Berlin Philharmonic in Symphonic Schubert, Franz Schubert's Symphony No. 5 in B-flat.

The Symphony No. 5 in B-flat major by Franz Schubert, as played by the Berlin Philharmonic under the direction of Daniel Barenboim, WETA Classical. Mozart's Linz Symphony, that's coming up in the next hour. Later this afternoon, it's music of Robert Schumann, the Rhenish Symphony, and a wonderful Symphony in D by Franz Joseph Haydn. In the meantime, a concerto by Antonio Vivaldi for bassoon and strings in C major, with Klaus Thunemann playing the bassoon with I Musici.

0: Klaus Thunemann playing the bassoon there with the string ensemble I Musici in a concerto in C for bassoon, strings, and continuo by Antonio Vivaldi on WETA Classical, with performances coming up from the English Baroque Soloists and the Berlin Radio Symphony. Later this afternoon, the City of Birmingham Symphony, the Cleveland Orchestra, Andras Schiff, Maria Joao Pires, and more. It's WETA 90.9 Washington, WGMS 89.1 Hagerstown, and streaming on the web at WETAClassical.org. I'm Bill Bukowski, happy to have your company today. Sunny and hot, but look for increasing clouds. Chance of showers and thunderstorms this afternoon. Showers likely, and a thunderstorm possibly anytime after 5 o'clock today, with highs today around 96, showers and thunderstorms overnight tonight with a low of 61, and then showers and thunderstorms expected Thursday, Friday, and Saturday as well, with noticeably cooler temperatures. Highs tomorrow around 67, 65 for a high Friday and Saturday. Sunshine at the moment, last check, 81 degrees.
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0: In the last decade of his life, Mozart and his wife were on a journey back to Vienna, their home. And they stopped for an overnight stay, what they thought was going to be an overnight stay, in the city of Linz, that most musical city in Austria. And the folks there who knew Mozart and his reputation asked him to stay a while and give a concert. Well, Mozart wasn't traveling with anything that was concert worthy at the time, so in relatively short order, about a week or so, he came up with one of his finest symphonies, the one we know as the Linz Symphony, the Symphony No. 36 in C major. The English Baroque soloist, Sir John Eliot Gardiner, conducting WETA Classical.

0: A symphony called Linz, after the Austrian city in which and for which it was composed, the symphony number 36 in C major by Wolfgang Amadeus Mozart. John Elliott Gardiner led the English Baroque soloists on WETA Classical, where the music is made possible by your financial support and by Jenner and Block, partnering with its clients in significant litigation, major strategic corporate transactions, government contracting and controversies, and appellate advocacy. Learn more at Jenner.com.
1: 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They perform the timeless string quartet in G minor by Claude Debussy, Dvorak's 13th, and by American and local composer Alistair Coleman, his space-inspired quartet, Moonshot. I'm John Banther. 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
0: The news this morning, I heard a story about an airline that was permanently banning robots and automated human form figures from all flights. I thought that was very, very interesting. It's also fascinating that the human idea of an automaton, a human form robot, is something that goes back centuries, actually. One such came from the stories of E.T.A. Hoffmann, depicted in a ballet called Coppelia by Leo Delib. Here's the suite from Coppelia with the Berlin Radio Symphony Orchestra, conducted by Heinz Fricke.

0: The concert suite from the ballet Coppelia by Leo Delibes with the Berlin Radio Symphony Orchestra, directed by Heinz Fricke. Bill Bukowski here with you. Thank you so much for joining me for the music today. 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
1: Hello, I'm James Jacobs. This week on America 250, we explore how early America fell in love with the Beggar's Opera, while the first American production of an actual opera took place in New Orleans. Mozart's librettist Lorenzo da Ponte came to America to escape his creditors and ended up changing our culture. And the Moravian Church laid the foundations for classical music institutions in the United States. This afternoon at 2 on WETA Virtuoso.
0: National Weather Service says sunny and hot this afternoon with temperatures around 96 degrees for a high. There's a chance of showers and thunderstorms as a front is moving in. Showers likely, possible thunderstorms anytime after 5. Continuing tonight and into Thursday as well. Tonight's lows around 61. Cooler tomorrow with a high of 67. And showers and possible thunderstorms are extremely likely right through the weekend, I'm afraid. Sunny skies. It's 90 degrees here in the nation's capital. Franz Joseph Haydn's Symphony No. 70 in D major is something of a celebratory work. The opera house had burned down at the Esterházy estate, and they constructed a new one. This was a symphony that got its premiere there in 1779. A wonderful work, the Symphony No. 70 in D by Haydn. Sir Simon Rattle leads the City of Birmingham Symphony Orchestra.

The Symphony No. 70 in D Major by Franz Joseph Haydn, the City of Birmingham Symphony Orchestra, was conducted by Sir Simon Rattle. WETA Classical performances coming up from the French National Orchestra, Maria Joao Pirej, and the National Symphony Orchestra of Ukraine. And Symphonic Schumann up next, the Symphony No. 3 in E-flat, the Rhenish Symphony, in a performance by the Cleveland Orchestra, conducted by Christoph von Dohnányi.

0: Robert Schumann's Rhenish Symphony, the Symphony No. 3 in E-flat major with the Cleveland Orchestra, Christoph von Dohnányi conducting. On WETA 90.9 Washington, WGMS 89.1 Hagerstown, W205BL 88.9 Frederick.
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The final movement of the Concierto de Aranjuez for guitar and orchestra by Joaquin Rodrigo, with Junhong Kwong, the soloist, with the Czech Chamber Philharmonic of Pardubice, conducted by Daryl Long on WETA Classical. I'm Bill Bukowski. Thank you for joining me for keyboard music by Bach and an early symphony by Saint-Saëns in this hour. National Weather Service says a severe thunderstorm watch is in effect until 8 o'clock tonight. Clouds increasing today, high 96, a 60% chance of a shower or thunderstorm this afternoon. And tonight, tonight's lows around 61. Showers and thunderstorms likely tomorrow with cooler temperatures, a high of 67. Similar picture for Friday as well, high 63. It's sunny, 91 degrees, feels like 94. Our music continues with Sir András Schiff and Johann Sebastian Bach's English Suite No. 4 in F major.

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1: 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Mendelssohn's Hebrides Overture makes a splash, followed by Beethoven's Pastoral Symphony, while Mahler's Fourth Symphony offers a child's vision of heaven. Finally, Wagner's cursed hero finds true love and redemption in the overture to the Flying Dutchman. I'm Nicole Lacroix. 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
0: Here's a symphony in F major. It's a symphony composed by Camille Saint-Saëns when he was about 22 years old. He submitted it to a composition competition in Bordeaux, and he won. But he did not include this symphony later on in his catalog of works. It's nicknamed Urbs Roma, or City of Rome. The symphony in F major by Saint-Saëns. The French National Orchestra is conducted by Jean Martinon.

A symphony in F major, an unnumbered symphony by Camille Saint-Saëns, known by its nickname Urbs Roma, City of Rome. The French National Orchestra, Jean Martinon conducting on WETA 90.9 Washington, WGMS 89.1 Hagerstown. Bill Bukowski keeping you company here. A severe thunderstorm watch is in effect until 8 tonight. Showers and thunderstorms likely after 5, and some of the storms could be severe. Highs today around 96. Showers and thunderstorms likely tonight again. Chance of some severe storms with cloudy skies and a low of 60 overnight. Showers and a possible thunderstorm on Thursday. Noticeably cooler. A high of 67. Showers likely Thursday night. Friday, too. Sunny skies, 94 degrees. Music of spring on this summer-like spring day, the Violin Sonata No. 5 in F major by Ludwig van Beethoven, the Spring Sonata, as it's known. Augustin Dumay plays the violin, Maria Joao Pires, piano.

0: A violin sonata called the Spring Sonata, the Sonata No. 5 in F Major by Ludwig van Beethoven. Augustin Dumay played the violin, Maria Joao Pires piano. American Requiem music this weekend on Choral Showcase, celebrating America 250. Stephen Fox leads the clarion choir in Requiem of Light by Patty Drennan. Craig Hella Johnson conducts Conspirare in Requiem in the Light by Mark Buller. And from Morten Lauridsen, Lux Aeterna with Nicole Mott and the Chamber Choir of Europe. I'm Bill Bukowski. Choral Showcase is Sunday evening at 9 on WETA Classical.
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0: Music up next from Ray Vaughan Williams with violinist Solumia Ivakiv, Volodymyr Shurenko leading the National Symphony Orchestra of Ukraine, The Lark Ascending.

Ukrainian take on that chestnut from Rayfon Williams, The Lark Ascending. Solomia Ivakiev playing that rhapsodic violin with the National Symphony Orchestra of Ukraine, conducted by Volodymyr Serenko, WETA Classical. Piano and orchestra music by Sergei Rachmaninoff with Lefova Ansnes, Antonio Papano and the Berlin Philharmonic. A trumpet concerto, music of Johann Nepomuk Hummel, and music of Bach as well, all coming up. From William Boyce, a London-based composer from the time just slightly after George Friedrich Handel, wrote 8 overtures, which he published as symphonies. Here's the Symphony No. 1 in B-flat with the Aradia Ensemble, conducted by Kevin Mallon.

0: The Symphony No. 1 in B flat major by William Boyce with the Aradia Ensemble, Kevin Mallon conducting, WETA Classical. I'm Bill Bukowski. Thank you for spending some time with me and the music on this Wednesday afternoon. I invite you to be with us for more music with Nicole Lacroix coming up.
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2: Grand Opera is on the bill for Saturday's Opera Matinee on WETA Classical, one of Puccini's finest, and his final opera, Turandot. Based on an epic fairy tale about love, courage, loyalty, and self-sacrifice. Hello, I'm Linda Carducci.

with Turandot, we're taken to an ancient kingdom in China for a chilling fairy tale about the Princess Turandot, so resentful of men that she puts all suitors to a test of three deadly riddles, and she executes any man who fails to answer correctly. But a stranger from a foreign land is so enamored of Turandot that he willingly risks his life to solve the riddles and win her heart. With Turandot, Puccini moved to the realm of the fantastic. He immersed himself in Eastern traditions and the music of ancient China, including ancient Chinese instruments, to create a brilliant tapestry of colors and melodies. Puccini didn't live to complete Turandot, but the sketches he left behind were used by composer Franco Alfano to complete this grand work. Turandot demands virtuosic singing, and it includes the famous tenor aria Nessun Dorma, in which Calaf, our hero, describes a night where no one in the kingdom may sleep under orders of Turandot so that they may discover Calaf's name by sunrise.

0: Puccini's Turandot. The Saturday Opera Matinee broadcast live from the Metropolitan Opera at 1 o'clock on WETA Classical.
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Good afternoon to you. Thanks very much for joining me. I'm Nicole Lacroix, still reveling in that Nessun Dorma performance. It always gives me goosebumps. About a minute after 3 o'clock on this very warm day, but we're going to have a sudden change starting this afternoon. So we have 90 and partly cloudy now. Winds out of the south at 16 miles an hour. And from now until 8 o'clock this evening, we have a severe thunderstorm watch and a 60% chance of thunderstorms. That continues tonight. And then we'll have a low of 60, and then we're down in the 60s through Sunday anyway. I haven't looked beyond Sunday. And so tomorrow will be 67. Showers are likely. Showers on Friday, the same for Saturday and for Sunday. So there you go. We're going to begin with sort of a travel experience by Rimsky-Korsakov. His mentor, if you will, a Glinka, traveled to Spain and just sort of fell in love with the Spanish music. Think of Jota Aragonesa, for example. And Rimsky-Korsakov also had a love for Spain. He had been a world traveler. In his youth, he was a naval officer, traveled all around the world. And so he wrote this virtuosic piece called Capricho Español, and all the instruments get to shine in this. Here's Sir George Schulte with the Chicago Symphony Orchestra, Rimsky-Korsakov's Capricho Español.

0: The Capriccio Español by Rimsky-Korsakov with Sir George Schulte and the Chicago Symphony Orchestra. The music on WETA Classical is made possible by your financial support and by Washington National Cathedral. Marin Alsop conducts Bernstein and Copland with the National Orchestral Institute Plus Festival Philharmonic on Sunday, June 21st at 6 p.m. Ticket information at cathedral.org. This month's WETA Arts program highlights the sweeping renovation at George Washington's Mount Vernon, the latest chapter in its preservation history. When Mount Vernon first emerged as a destination for visitors, George Washington himself was still in residence. By the mid-19th century, though, the mansion was on the brink of collapse, and the Mount Vernon Ladies Association stepped in to save it, establishing a model for preserving historic sites nationwide. 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
0: Christian Kanabich was born in Mannheim, which was the home of a great famous orchestra. And his family was Alsatian. He was very much at home in Parisian aristocratic circles as well. And here is his trio in B flat major, opus 3, number 1, played by the Vivaldi Project.

0: From Christian Kanabich, we heard his string trio, Opus 3, number 1, and it was played by the Vivaldi Project, who are sort of string trio specialists. In a moment, a piano trio by Benjamin Godard.
1: 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They perform the timeless string quartet in G minor by Claude Debussy, Dvorak's 13th, and by American and local composer Alistair Coleman, his space-inspired quartet, Moonshot. I'm John Banther. Join me for Front Row Washington, Monday night at 9 on WETA Classical.
0: Thanks so much, John. And now we have music by Benjamin Godel. That's Piano Trio Opus 72 in F major, and it is played by Trio Parnassus.

From Benjamin Godal, we heard the piano trio, Opus 72 in F major, played by the trio Parnassus. So next hour, we will feature the beginning of the piano concerto number 2 by Rachmaninoff with Lefev Anjanes. We also have a pretend Bach Brandenburg concerto and a trumpet concerto by Hommel, which is always nice. This is WETA 90.9 Washington and WGMS 89.1 Hagerstown. Less nice is the weather forecast because we do have a severe thunderstorm watch until 8 o'clock this evening. Right now, the winds have gathered up speed and they're gusting up to 23 miles an hour. It's 95 for tonight. Still a chance of severe thunderstorms and showers, a low of 60. And then big cold front, of course, bringing in temperatures in the mid-60s starting tomorrow. And we will have rain, an 80% chance of rain throughout, well, even through the weekend. So there we go. Let's start off now with music by Rachmaninoff, his beloved piano concerto number 2. Here is the first movement. Sir Antonio Pappano conducts the Berlin Philharmonic, and the pianist is Lefev Anjanes.

Leve Angenes, joining the Berlin Philharmonic, conducted by Antonio Pappano, in the beginning of the Piano Concerto No. 2 by Rachmaninoff. Now we have a Brandenburg Concerto for you. This one is number 11. How can that be? He only wrote six of them. Well, Bruce Haynes took some orchestral music from Cantata 35 and turned it into a quote-unquote Brandenburg Concerto. Here we have the first movement of that performance with the Montreal Baroque Band. Eric Milnes conducts.

0: The quote-unquote Brandenburg Concerto No. 11 by Bach, actually taking some music from his Cantata No. 35 and calling it a concerto. That was arranged by Bruce Haynes, and we heard the Montreal Baroque Band conducted by Eric Milnes. And it is now about 18 minutes past 7 o'clock. Thank you so much for your company, and, looks like we have some weather developing, so let's see, now until 8 o'clock this afternoon or this evening, we have a severe thunderstorm watch with winds blowing and gusting up to about 20 miles an hour. In a moment, we have this wonderful trumpet concerto by Hummel.
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0: And here's another favorite trumpet concerto, this time by Johann Nepomuk Hummel. And here's Yak Ya Ling to conduct the Scottish Chamber Orchestra. The trumpeter is Rolf Smitvik.

0: And that was Hummel's Trumpet Concerto with a Scottish Chamber Orchestra, Yaakjal Lane conducting, and the trumpeter, Rolf Spentvik. We have a Bach contemporary coming up, Johann Friedrich Fasch, and then we will hear a string quartet that Mendelssohn wrote for the Crown Prince of Sweden, and then we have a British composer, Samuel Wesley, who was known as the English Mozart. The music on WETA Classicals, made possible by your financial support and by the Clarice Smith Performing Arts Center, presenting the National Orchestral Institute and Festival this June, opening Saturday, May 30th, with conductor John Morris Russell leading the NOI Philharmonic and orchestral overtures by Verdi, Beethoven, Tchaikovsky, and more. noi.umd.edu or 301-405-ARTS.
1: 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Anna Perozzi stars as the fierce Chinese princess, opposite Brian Jade as the mysterious Prince Khalaf. They're joined by Angel Blue and John Relier, with Oksana Leniv conducting. 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
0: Johann Friedrich Fasch was just 3 years younger than Bach. And here is the overture to his overture in A minor, overture also known as a suite. Here's Ensemble Tempesta di Mare.

from Johann Friedrich Fasch. We heard the overture to the overture in A minor with the ensemble Tempesta di Mare. From Mendelssohn now, the string quartet number 4 in E minor. This is from a set that he wrote for the Crown Prince of Sweden. This is the last movement.

from Samuel Wesley, the Symphony in D Major, which he wrote in 1784. And we heard the third movement with the London Mozart players, Matthias Bammert, conducting. Just about 5 o'clock, and this is WETA 90.9 Washington, WGMS 89.1 Hagerstown, and W205BL 88.9 Frederick. I'm Nicole Lacroix. Very glad you could join me. Looks like that weather has arrived. We have wind gusts up to 41 miles an hour. The actual wind speed is 25 miles an hour. A thunderstorm and breezy, and it's cooler. 83 degrees as the cold front moves in. And we do have this severe thunderstorm watch until 8 o'clock for the next 3 hours or so. For tonight, a low of 60, thunderstorms and showers likely. And for tomorrow, we have a high of 67, and we'll be in the mid-60s through the weekend, through the holiday weekend. Let's see if there's any hope for Monday. Let us see, Memorial Day, yep, a chance of showers, and actually warming up a little bit to about 78, about mid-70s also on Sunday, with a 60% chance of showers. There's some Memorial Days that are beautiful, and many that I remember throughout the years as being super rainy, so I guess there's nothing unusual about it. We have music by C.P.E. Bach, The Little Suite by Debussy, and a Mozart symphony from his teenage years. So let's start with Carl Philipp Emanuel Bach's Oboe Concerto in E-flat. We'll hear the first movement. The oboist is Frank De Bruin with the Hanover Band under Roy Goodman.

From Carl Philipp Emanuel Bach, the Oboe Concerto in E flat major, first movement. The oboist, Frank De Bruin, with the Hanover Band, Roy Goodman conducting. Debussy wrote the little suite, the petite suite, for piano four hands, so people could play it at home, that kind of thing. The first two movements are inspired by the poet Paul Verlaine, and so they are sailing, which... not the best day for it today with the thunderstorm. Cortège, Minuet, and Ballet. The Petite Suite by Debussy with Jan-Pascal Tortelier conducting the Ulster Orchestra.

0: The Little Suite by Debussy, Sailing, Cortege, Minuet, and Ballet. Those were the little dances there. Jan-Pascal Tortelier conducting the Ulster Orchestra, originally written for piano four hands, but this was the orchestral version, obviously. We'll have Mozart's Symphony No. 27 for you in just a moment.
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0: The Symphony No. 27 that Mozart wrote when he was 17. And here's Sir Charles Mackerras to conduct the Prague Chamber Orchestra.

Mozart certainly had his act together for that Symphony No. 27, written when he was 17. He knew what he was doing. Sir Charles Mackerras conducting the Prague Chamber Orchestra. On the way, the overture to Die Fledermaus by Strauss. And we will have an employee of the King of Prussia's, Johann Gottlieb Graun, and we'll listen to his Concerto for Viola da Gamba. Sea, earth, and heaven. On this month's NSO Showcase, we take you on an odyssey through the glories of nature and beyond. Mendelssohn's Hebrides Overture makes a splash, followed by Beethoven's Pastoral Symphony, while Mahler's Fourth Symphony offers a child's vision of heaven. Finally, Wagner's cursed hero finds true love and redemption in the overture to the Flying Dutchman. I'm Nicole Lacroix. Join us for NSO Showcase, streaming all month long on WETAClassical.org. And now the Fledermaus Overture, the music of Johann Strauss, and we have Franz Welsemers to conduct the London Philharmonic.

The Overture to Die Fledermaus by Johann Strauss, and we heard Franz Welser-Maerst conducting the London Philharmonic. Johann Gottlieb Graun was an employee of the King of Prussia, and here is his Viola da Gamba Concerto in A minor. We'll hear the first movement played by the Berlin Academy for Old Music.

And that was a viola da gamba concerto in A minor. We heard the first movement. It was by Johann Gottlieb Graun, coming from the court of the King of Prussia. And we heard the Berlin Academy for Old Music. We have the second part of the Organ Symphony by Saint-Saëns coming up with Notre-Dame de Paris organist Olivier Latry. We'll have some music by Handel for oboe, violin, and continuo, string quartet by Dvorak, a little bit of Vivaldi, too. This is WETA 90.9 Washington and WGMS 89.1 Hagerstown. It's 6 o'clock. Thanks for joining me. I'm Nicole Lacroix. By the way, today is National Rescue Dog Day. And I just saw something that's happening next week in Alexandria that I thought was really neat. On Thursday, the 28th, the Animal Welfare League of Alexandria will officially launch Wild Tunes, a nationwide nonprofit founded by a then 10-year-old animal lover, bringing volunteer musicians to play live music for homeless animals. And the shelter is going to host a live activation featuring musicians performing throughout the facility while dogs and cats interact with volunteers and visitors in real time. And so the teen founder of Wild Tunes will be there. They include a volunteer musicians participating in the program, including String Time, a DC area youth summer camp program providing educational and fun string instruction. It's Thursday, May 28th, 11 to 1 at the Animal Welfare League of Alexandria. Isn't that just the nicest thing? And to think that it was an idea of a 10-year-old, of a then 10-year-old, and kids playing their instruments. Love it. Not so happy about the weather situation. Looks like it's not quite as dramatic as it was. The winds have gone down a little bit. It's overcast and 78 now, with winds out of the north at 13 miles an hour, gusting up to 21 miles an hour. And until

8 o'clock this evening, we do have a severe thunderstorm watch going down to 60 tonight. And then we stay in the mid-60s until Sunday. And for Sunday and Monday, Memorial Day weekend here, we'll have highs in the mid-70s. But throughout the period, it looks like we are going to have a pretty good chance of showers each day. Music by Saint-Saëns starts us off, and this is the wonderful second part of the exciting Symphony No. 3, the Organ Symphony. Olivier Latrie is the organist. He is the organist at the Notre-Dame in Paris with the Philadelphia Orchestra here. Christoph Eschenbach conducts.

0: And that was Olivier Latrie, who is the titular organist of the Grand Organ of Notre-Dame, Paris. He joined Christoph Eschenbach in the Philadelphia Orchestra in part two of the Saint-Saëns Symphony No. 3, the Organ Symphony.
1: 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Stephen Fox leads the clarion choir in Requiem of Light by Patty Drennan. Craig Hella Johnson conducts Conspirare in Requiem in the Light by Mark Buller. And from Morten Lauridsen, Lux Aeterna with Nicole Mott and the Chamber Choir of Europe. I'm Bill Bukowski. Choral Showcase is Sunday evening at 9 on WETA Classical.
0: Thanks, Bill. And now to Handel's Sonata for Oboe, Violin, and Continuo in C minor features oboist Burkhard Gletzner playing the viola da gamba, Siegfried Punk, the violinist Carl Suska, and Walter Heinz Bernstein as the harpsichordist.

from Handel, we heard the Sonata for Oboe, Violin, and Continuo in C minor. The oboist, Burkhard Gletzner, and we also heard Carl Suske playing the violin, and the Continuo accompaniment was supplied by Siegfried Park, or Pank, on viola da gamba, and Walter Heinz Bernstein playing the harpsichord. From Dvorak, now we have the third movement of the string quartet number 13 in G major. Here's the Emerson string quartet.

0: Music by Dvorak, played by the Emerson String Quartet. That was from the String Quartet No. 13 in G major. We heard the third movement. In a moment, music by Vivaldi for the recorder.
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0: Marion Verbruggen plays the recorder with an ensemble of her friends in this concerto by Vivaldi.

Marion Verbruggen playing the recorder with a group of friends in that concerto by Vivaldi. And it's about, 11 minutes away from 7 o'clock. Of course, we'll have the news hour for you then. But right now we have music by Prince Louis Ferdinand. This is the Rondo from his Larghetto in G major. And the trio Parnassus and Friends play it for us.

From Prince Louis Ferdinand, who died young in battle, we heard the Rondo from his Larghetto in G major. We heard Trio Parnassus and Friends. And now from the opera Mignon by Ambroise Thomas, that wonderful aria, Connais-tu le pays où fleurit l'oranger? Do you know the country where the orange tree blossoms? And this features Sol Gabetta playing the cello rather than singing it, the Prague Philharmonic Orchestra is led by Charles Olivieri Monroe.

0: That's Olga Betta with the Prague Philharmonic Orchestra. Connais-tu le pays où fleurit l'oranger from Ambroise Thomas Mignon. 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
1: Good evening. I'm Jeff Bennett.
2: And I'm Amna Nawaz. On the NewsHour tonight, the Justice Department indicts former Cuban President Raul Castro in the latest escalation of tensions with the island nation.
1: Another congressman who stood up to Donald Trump is ousted, underscoring the president's hold on the Republican Party.
2: And Xi Jinping hosts Vladimir Putin in China, cementing their alliance only 1 week after President Trump's visit.
3: They are demonstrating in their rhetoric and in the imagery of today's visit deep apprehension about Donald Trump

0: 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The Ford Foundation, working with visionaries on the front lines of social change worldwide. Friends of the NewsHour, including Nell, Martha, and Mary Minow, in honor of the life and legacy of their parents, Newton and Josephine Baskin Minow, and Julie and Robin Powell, through Fidelity Charitable. Art Collins and Sophia Shaw, through the Arthur D. Collins Jr. Foundation, and George D. Hamby III. 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Thank you.
1: Welcome to the NewsHour. Raul Castro, the younger brother of the late Cuban dictator Fidel Castro, was indicted by the U.S. Justice Department today in Miami.
2: The 96-year-old is still a major power behind the scenes in Cuba. He's held many senior positions in Cuba's government since the 1959 revolution, including the presidency. He and four other regime officials were charged in the 1996 killings of Americans seeking to aid Cubans at sea. Allie Rogan starts our coverage.
3: Today in Miami, a cheer that is also a hope.
4: Today's it's going to start that Cuba is going to be free.
3: After the oldest, most powerful surviving member of one of Cuba's most infamous families is indicted. The Justice Department today charged Raul Castro with murder and conspiracy to kill U.S. nationals, Acting Attorney General Todd Blanche.
5: If you kill Americans, we will pursue you, no matter who you are, no matter what title you hold, and in this case, no matter how much time has passed.
3: The charges against Castro stem from his alleged role in the shootdown of planes carrying three Americans and a Cuban exile in 1996. Operated by Miami-based humanitarian organization Brothers to the Rescue, the planes were on the lookout to spot and save Cubans fleeing their homes in makeshift boats and rafts. The organization was long a thorn in the side of the Cuban government, as founder Jose Basulto once told the NewsHour.
6: Fly our mission always beginning 12 miles north of the shores of the island, which is the waters that are considered international waters. Besides, if we find them any closer, I'm sure Castro will get them before we do.
3: The Justice Department said it was then Defense Minister Raul Castro who gave the go-ahead to shoot down the planes after the Cuban government claimed the planes violated its airspace. While the charges were decades in the making, for those who remember the tragedy, it was past time.
7: The Castro communist regime in my country has driven off back to the Middle Ages. There is no energy, there is no electricity, there is no food, there is no respect, there is no democracy, there is a lot of repression.
3: Today's indictment timed in recognition of Cuban Independence Day. And as the Trump administration ramps up its rhetoric against the country's 66-year communist regime.
8: It's a failing nation. You see that it's falling apart.
3: The president hinted today at possible intervention in the near future.
8: It's not going to be like the biggest thing we've ever done, but I will tell you, to a lot of people, it's going to be one of the most important. They've been looking for this moment for 65 years. So we'll see what happens.
3: And this morning, Secretary of State Marco Rubio offered hope for a different way forward.
9: Cubans have reached the top of virtually all industries in all countries except one, Cuba. Today in Cuba, only those close to the elite or who are part of it can have profitable businesses. But President Trump is offering a new path between the U.S. and a new Cuba.
3: But not all Cubans find that offer enticing.
10: I don't agree with any country intervening here in Cuba, not the United States nor anybody else. I don't think we should be holding Raul Castro accountable for something that happened 30 years ago. What if the small plane had crashed here in the city? Or if there had been an accident for some other reason? I don't think we should be judging Raul for any of that.
3: Back in South Florida's Little Havana, the cheers for a free Cuba continue, even as that reality remains uncertain. For the PBS NewsHour, I'm Allie Rogan.
2: Late today, the Cuban government issued a statement saying it condemns what it called the despicable accusation against the leader of the revolution. The statement also says the indictment was, quote, based on the dishonest manipulation of the incident that led to the downing of two aircraft over Cuban airspace. For perspective now, we turn to Michael Bustamante, chair of Cuban and Cuban-American Studies at the University of Miami. Thank you for being with us.
11: Thanks for having me.
2: I want to start with the timing. What should we take from the fact that the U.S. government is moving forward with this indictment now, given that the actions involving Raul Castro date back decades?
11: It's a great question. And I think the answer has to do with everything else that's been happening in the U.S.-Cuba relationship in recent months and weeks. It's impossible to separate the timing of this announcement from the broader campaign of economic pressure that the administration has been piling on Cuba since January. The administration has been throwing new kinds of sanctions and pressure at Cuba for the past few months in the hopes that they can pressure the Cuban government to cede on political and economic issues. And this is just one other piece of that strategy.
2: Does this effectively freeze any possibility of the near-term easing of tensions between Washington and Havana?
11: You know, I don't know. It's a very strange reality because just, you know, not too long ago, a couple of weeks ago, members of the Secretary of State's team were sitting down with Raul Castro's grandson, and now we're indicting the grandfather. So there's kind of two tracks here. There's a lot of stick, not necessarily much carrot, but there is a channel open. And the United States has continued to emphasize that they would like to see a negotiated outcome, but they want the Cuban government to cede on things that they have never been willing to cede on. And they've been holding that line. The question is, as the economic pain increases, as we get into the summer months in particular, when demands on the energy grid are high, you know, will something change, or will the administration decide to escalate further?
2: Is there any clarity? I hear you say there potentially isn't, on what the administration's goal is, whether it's behavioral change from the Cuban government or broader regime pressure and isolation.
11: It's been hard to read the tea leaves on this one, and I think, you know, the best answer I can offer is that perhaps the administration's feelings here have evolved somewhat. You know, a few weeks back on the margins of a Caribbean state summit in St. Kitts, the Secretary of State seemed to be striking a rather pragmatic tone, firm against the Cuban government, but intimating that, look, change doesn't have to happen overnight. It could start with economic issues. Obviously, people in South Florida want to see political change, too. But I think the administration seems to have grown frustrated in recent weeks that even that what they would consider more pragmatic offer, that Havana hasn't taken them up on it, that Havana hasn't really announced very significant economic reforms. They've done some things, but not enough from the administration's point of view. So I think the question is whether they are using pressure to try to get to a deal, or whether they don't think a deal is really possible anymore. And this is just going to be the beginning of a path to escalation and potentially even military action.
2: You mentioned the desires of the Cubans in South Florida. How are Cuban Americans, generally speaking, understanding no group is a monolith, but generally speaking, how are they reacting to this renewed pressure campaign?
11: I think there's a lot of anticipation and in some corners, excitement and hope, I think matched also with some caution that, you know, we have been here before. We have heard predictions of the government's imminent fall many times, and it hasn't happened. I also think that all of the reporting that potentially a deal might be done that focuses more on economic issues and not political change was giving some folks reason for pause in the community. And there was some pushback. But the administration has set expectations very high. They have talked about 2026 as the year of big change in Cuba. And I think one question is, if that doesn't happen and you know, we're a few months down the line, how is the community going to react?
2: What about Cubans on the island? Do they see stepped up U.S. pressure as leverage against the government there, or as something that ultimately makes daily life even harder?
11: I think they could think both things at once. My interactions with folks on the island tell me that folks, A, are so focused on just trying to get by day to day, minute to minute, that they don't necessarily have a lot of time to think about the broader geopolitical stakes here. But I also know that people are so desperate for some kind of relief to these, you know, 20 plus hour blackouts that they would take that relief wherever it's coming from. You know, as one friend in Havana told me, look, if the United States is going to act militarily, I just hope they get it over quickly. That kind of fatalism, I think, is quite tragic. It's quite sad. I don't think most Cubans I know on the ground want to see their country, you know, intervene by a foreign power, but they also want change. And I think they're all on standby and hoping for, as I said, some relief.
2: Michael Bustamante with the University of Miami. Thank you for being with us.
11: Thank you.
1: In the day's other headlines, two police officers who defended the Capitol on January 6th filed a lawsuit today to try to block the government's so-called anti-weaponization fund. Former Capitol Police Officer Harry Dunn and Officer Daniel Hodges of the Metropolitan Police Department say the Trump administration created the fund, quote, to finance the insurrectionists and paramilitary groups that commit violence in his name. The administration says it's meant to compensate those who believe they've been mistreated by the U.S. legal system. During congressional testimony yesterday, Acting Attorney General Todd Blanche did not rule out whether that could include January 6th rioters. More than 100 police officers were injured during that attack. The World Health Organization says there are now more than 600 suspected cases from an Ebola outbreak in Central Africa and at least 139 suspected deaths. But at their briefing today, officials said, quote, the scale of the epidemic is much larger. They also warned that a vaccine likely won't be available for up to 9 months. Meantime, on the ground, health workers say they're underprepared to deal with the outbreak. Local communities continue to suffer and grieve, with one woman describing the symptoms of her dying son.
12: He told me his heart hurt, and I thought it was his stomach. Then he started crying because of the pain in his stomach. After that, he started vomiting. Then he started bleeding and vomiting a lot.
1: In Germany today, the first American known to be infected from this latest outbreak arrived in Berlin for treatment. The CDC says he's in stable condition. Back in this country, a runway at New York's LaGuardia Airport was shut today after a sinkhole was discovered on the tarmac. Ground crews found it this morning during a regular inspection of the airfield, seen here just a few yards from the runway. New York's Port Authority warned passengers to expect delays and cancellations while emergency crews work to repair the hole. Arsenal fans around the world are still celebrating a victory decades in the making, the team's first Premier League title in 22 years. Crowds lit flares and led chants in the streets of North London as Arsenal clinched its 14th English title overall. And they did so without even taking the field last night. Second-placed Manchester City needed a win to stay in the running, but could only manage a draw against Bournemouth. Even far from London, fans in Addis Ababa, Ethiopia, stopped traffic to cheer in the streets and on top of cars. While back home, a title parade is scheduled for May 31st. In corporate news, James Murdoch is buying roughly half of Vox Media in a deal worth a reported $300 million. Murdoch will acquire the company's podcast operation and Vox.com, plus New York Magazine, which was owned for years by James's father, Rupert Murdoch. The two have gone their separate ways professionally amid disagreements over editorial content. Meantime, on Wall Street today, stocks rallied amid some relief in oil and bond markets. The Dow Jones Industrial Average climbed back above the 50,000-point level. The Nasdaq added nearly 400 points, or more than 1.5%. The S&P 500 posted its first gain in 4 days. And former Congressman Barney Frank, the longtime liberal Democrat and a trailblazer for gay rights, has died. Frank began his political career in the Boston mayor's office before winning a seat in the Massachusetts House. He ran for Congress in 1980, where he has died. Frank began his political career in the Boston mayor's

0: significant financial reform bill since the New Deal. He retired in 2013, and just before leaving office, he told the NewsHour's Paul Solman why he went into politics in the first place, delivered with his signature quick wit.
1: It's to make it fairer. Fairness in the sense of people not going hungry and being deprived through no fault of their own, or even if it was their fault, but not letting people sink to that level of misery, ending discrimination.
2: What grade do you give yourself, 1 to 10?
1: Oh, I give myself a 10 for being smart enough not to answer that question. Either you sound humble in a way that is literally incredible, not credible, or you sound arrogant. I'll say none of the above.
0: In April of this year, Frank entered hospice with congestive heart failure, but he remained outspoken and opinionated, offering advice to his fellow Democrats up until his final days. Barney Frank was 86 years old. Still to come on the NewsHour, a Justice Department settlement with President Trump renews focus on his tax returns. We report from Denmark on the country's rapid transition to green energy. And author Sophia Nelson discusses her new book on living up to the United States founding principles.
3: This is the PBS NewsHour from the David M. Rubenstein Studio at WETA in Washington, headquarters of PBS News.
4: Right on the heels of President Trump's state visit to China last week, Russia's Vladimir Putin stopped in Beijing for a meeting today with his chief ally, Xi Jinping. As Nick Schifrin tells us, they focused on economic issues and criticizing U.S. foreign policy.
5: Today in Beijing, fanfare and red carpets for two authoritarian leaders to trumpet their alliance. At the Great Hall of the People, the ceremonial center of communist China, Xi Jinping met his closest ally, Russian President Vladimir Putin, for a synchronized show of power and celebration by China's youngest. It was the exact same spot that Xi welcomed President Trump just 6 days ago, seemingly identical in its pomp and circumstance, although apparently not to President Trump.
6: I think it's good. I don't know if the ceremony is quite as brilliant as mine. I watched. I think we topped them.
5: But even if the U.S. and China pledge strategic stability, they remain rivals. And China and Russia are strategically aligned, and today jointly criticized the U.S.
7: Golden Dome for America.
5: For President Trump's proposed Golden Dome missile defense, which Russia and China today called a, quote, obvious threat to strategic stability. For the expiration of the last U.S.-Russia arms control treaty, New START. And for the U.S.-Israel war on Iran.
8: The world today is far from peaceful, with unilateralism and hegemonism posing profound dangers. The world faces the risk of regressing to the law of the jungle.
9: Russian-Chinese relations have reached a truly unprecedented level.
10: The split-screen image of chumminess between Vladimir Putin and Xi Jinping, and on the other hand, Donald Trump's recent visit, could not be more stark.
5: Andrew Weiss is a former State Department official who's now with the Carnegie Endowment.
10: The Russians and the Chinese are absolutely essential partners to each other in the political sphere and in the economic sphere. They are demonstrating in their rhetoric and in the imagery of today's visit, deep apprehension about Donald Trump.
5: The day-to-day implications of that play out in Ukraine. China provides what the U.S. has said is 90% of Russia's microelectronic imports for weapons used in Ukraine, and 70% of Russia's machine tool imports to make weapons for Ukraine.
10: Russia sees China as the key partner for what it's going to need to keep the war going, as well as for when it turns to rebuilding its military whenever the war ends.
5: But there are limits to what China and Russia have called their No Limits partnership. Not announced today, a deal for a major pipeline that would take Russian natural gas to China.
10: China has tremendous negotiating leverage, and it's working to get the sweetest possible deal from the Russians. And China, given the fact that this is a complex agreement that could last upwards of 30 years, is going to be extremely careful not to make impulsive, last-minute gestures just to score political points or to make Vladimir Putin feel good.
5: But Putin and Xi feel good about their alliance, which Putin called truly unprecedented, and Xi called the highest level in history. And so these two leaders, who maintain an axis of authority,

authoritarianism alongside Iran and North Korea continued to confront the U.S. And Putin left China with a standing ovation. For the PBS NewsHour, I'm Nick Schifrin.

0: President Trump's grip on the Republican Party was on display in high-profile primaries across the country last night, with several Trump critics losing after the president targeted their campaigns. In Kentucky, Congressman Thomas Massie lost his bid for re-election by nearly 10 points to Ed Gallrine, a former Navy SEAL backed by the president. Massie drew the ire of Mr. Trump and his allies for his opposition to the war in Iran and leading efforts to release the Jeffrey Epstein files.
1: We weren't really running against Ed Gallrine. We weren't running against Donald Trump. We were running for what we believe in.
0: Meanwhile, in Georgia, Secretary of State Brad Raffensperger, a key opponent of the president's attempts to overturn election results in the state, lost in the primary for governor. And two Republican candidates for Senate are heading to a runoff, setting up another closely watched test of the party's direction under Trump. Joining me now to discuss last night's results is Malik Abdul. He's a Republican strategist and media consultant. He served as a Black Americans for Trump coalition leader during the president's 2024 campaign, and he started his career in congressional affairs during the George W. Bush administration. Welcome. Thanks for being
2: here. Thanks for having me.
0: Let's start in Kentucky. Thomas Massie's primary loss there after President Trump called him yesterday the worst congressman in the history of our country. The race was a key test for the president's hold on the party. What did it tell you?
2: Well, it was a big question because what happened in Indiana was a bit different than what happened in Louisiana with Cassidy. Cassidy always had the vote for impeachment hanging over his head. Mm-hmm. So we were really looking to see whether or not you have a race where Thomas Massie is extremely popular. What would that mean? And it's hard to now not argue that Donald Trump has complete control over the political apparatus of the Republican Party. The question is, what does that mean for midterms when Republicans actually need independents to vote for them?
0: The question also is what happens in Texas, right? We talked a little bit about the president now endorsing the attorney general there. That's Ken Paxton. He's challenging the incumbent, Senator John Cornyn, who served in the Senate for over two decades. The runoff is on Tuesday. I think it's fair to say Paxton has political baggage, right? There's concerns about his electability. He's had professional and personal scandals. Is there concern the president is prioritizing loyalty over electability?
2: Absolutely. And I think that for like a Cassidy or even Massie for that case, you could argue the loyalty question, but the loyalty question is really not there with Cornyn. Cornyn has voted for Donald Trump overwhelmingly. Mm-hmm. He voted to confirm all of his nominees. So he's a little different there. I think that the Cornyn race, what's happening in Texas, this is more of an appeal to MAGA, because MAGA was saying all along, over and over again, you heard many people telling Donald Trump, we do not want Cornyn. So I think it seems as if that this was more of a gift for MAGA more so than the Republicans themselves, because they are not happy, because now we're having to invest more money in a state like Texas, yeah, as opposed to a Georgia or even Maine for that matter.
0: Well, sticking in Texas for a moment, is it also a gift to Democrats? I mean, they are eager to run against a Ken Paxton. Are Republicans now imperiling their chance there to beat the Democratic nominee, James Tallarico?
2: I think you said something about, Paxton having some challenges. That's an understatement. I've said over and over again that, Tallarico is a more palatable, more likable candidate than Beto O'Rourke. Beto O'Rourke actually lost to Ted Cruz by 2.6 percentage points. If Paxton ends up winning, mm-hmm, there is a possibility that Texas ends up in play. I know we've said this over and over again, mm-hmm, when it comes to Texas, but it is a real possibility.
0: I do want to ask you what you mentioned now, because this does mean that the NRSC has to spend probably more money in Texas than they would like to spend, money they'd rather be spending in a place like Georgia. You have two Republicans there heading to a runoff. That's Representative Mike Collins and former football coach Derek Dooley. There's another intra-party fight.
2: Yes.
0: Looming here, right? How much does this hurt their chances of beating John Ossoff and flipping Georgia?
2: I think that for me, and I know many people, we would love to say that we have a chance in Georgia. I honestly believe, and you listen to many people in Georgia, once Governor Brian Kemp decided not to run, we kind of wrote Georgia off. Yes, we hope that we could win, but I don't see us really beating John Ossoff. But if Brian Kemp had run, he would have beat him.
0: You talked a little bit about Senator Bill Cassidy from Louisiana, lost in his primary this weekend. This is a man who voted to convict President Trump in his impeachment trial back in 2021, then spent years, it seems like, trying to get back into Trump's good graces. What does all of that tell you about room in the Republican Party right now to criticize the president, to disagree with him at all?
2: I think that you already had many people who were really kind of hesitant to criticize Donald Trump, very apprehensive. And we're seeing now that Donald Trump is able to wield that power and essentially, you know, make sure that you don't have another congressional career. I think that we should wait to see what happens after midterms. If, you know, past this prologue and we end up losing, Republicans end up losing the House, you may see more Republicans start to buck Donald Trump because, for one, he will be a lame duck president at that point. So you may see more if we end up losing the midterms. I think that if we don't, though, you will see party line loyalty for Donald Trump, with the exception of our senators like Cassidy and others who are leaving the Senate. And we saw what happened with that Iran vote where Cassidy flipped over.
0: He did. He switched his vote on the Iran War Powers Act. That's also not dissimilar to what we saw from Senator Tom Tillis, right, after announcing his retirement, has become more outspoken. So I hear you saying, basically, until we know what happens in the midterms, the only people who are going to speak out against the president from within his own party are people on their way out of the party. Is that right?
2: That's a very fair assessment. And we've seen what Donald Trump has been able to do with pouring money into the races, even in the Indiana race. That was a state-level race. Donald Trump jumped in there, they were outspent and they weren't able to actually win that race. I think that you're going to see a lot of people still apprehensive, but really waiting. And I'm hearing from Republicans all around, we're waiting to turn the page from Donald Trump. It's just a matter of timing when that happens.
0: We will wait and we will see. Malik Abdul, thank you so much for being here.
2: Thanks for having me.

0: the span of 48 hours, the U.S. government, acting on orders from the Trump Justice Department, did something no administration in American history has ever done before. It created a nearly $1.8 billion fund, drawn from taxpayer money, designed to compensate allies of the president who claim they were mistreated by the Biden Justice Department. Then the administration permanently banned the IRS from ever examining President Trump's prior tax returns, or those of his sons, his company, or any affiliated trust. That move was quietly announced a day later, tucked into a DOJ press release. And there is a third development. New federal ethics disclosures reveal more than 3,700 stock trades made under President Trump's name, and companies like Meta, Amazon, and Disney, among others, worth up to around $750 million in just the first 3 months of this year. That's on top of crypto ventures tied to the Trump family that have reportedly made more than $1 billion in profits so far. We're going to focus now squarely on that IRS settlement with former IRS Commissioner John Koskinen, who ran the agency in the Obama and first Trump administrations. Thank you for being with us.
1: Happy to be here.
0: So let's back up a bit, and we should say that this original grievance stemmed from a leak. An IRS contractor stole President Trump's tax returns during his first term, leaked them to reporters. That contractor was caught. He went to prison for it. Given that he was caught and punished, what would the normal legal remedy have looked like, and how does that compare to this settlement?
1: Well, normally what you would do in the Justice Department in prior cases had maintained was the suit should be against, if you have a claim for damages, against Booz Allen and the contractor who stole the information. So the Justice Department, up until this settlement, had taken the position that the IRS was not an appropriate defendant.
0: I imagine you've seen a lot of settlement agreements over the course of your career. I read the addendum we referenced in the introduction here. You have the acting attorney general, Todd Blanche. He signed it. There's no IRS representative who co-signed it. And the way it was sort of slipped out a day after the main announcement about this so-called anti-weaponization fund, how does all of that strike you?
1: Well, I was surprised. Originally, while the case was pending, assuming it was a case, the administration seemed to be floating possible settlements. And one was immunity for the president from review of his taxes. And then later they proposed and floated the possibility of a settlement fund. And so I thought they were going to pick one or the other. Both of them were obviously a little off the beaten track. And so to sort of look like sneak a second settlement through on Tuesday after Monday, laying out in some detail the settlement fund. On Tuesday, there was almost no detail. It was just a paragraph, very complicated to read, and as if it was meant to obscure the issue. Although ultimately, when you read it, it does say that there will be no future reviews at all of any of the tax returns filed up until the settlement on Monday.
0: Critics, as you well know, they're calling this a pardon on steroids, because unlike a presidential pardon, this covers not just Trump himself, but his family, his businesses. It covers any tax-related conduct before Monday, in fact, whether prosecutors were aware of misconduct or not. What questions does that raise for you, the substance of it?
1: Well, first of all, as a process, I'm never aware of the IRS ever telling a taxpayer, we just won't audit you as part of any settlement. I mean, there are audits that get closed, there are settlements reached, but I've never heard of the IRS in the future saying, whatever you filed in the past, we're not going to take a look at. You do have to wonder what's in those returns that makes it so important for them not to be audited.
0: I want to pick up on something you just said, because the optics of this are so extraordinarily problematic. The appearance of self-dealing, the compensation fund, this addendum, the way that it was sort of, to use your word, sneaked out. It's hard to imagine any president accepting that kind of scrutiny and political blowback unless there was something significant at stake. Given your role as commissioner of the IRS, what does all of that suggest to you?
1: Well, first of all, audits take time and money. So if you didn't have to have an audit, that would be helpful. The IRS does not audit people just for the fun of it, although it regularly reviews the president's returns. The IRS is just looking for problems, not trying to harass taxpayers or make life difficult for them. So to have this kind of a sweeping immunity, as it were, just seems to me raise questions of what's behind it, what's in those returns that make this so important. In a situation where the basic case that was filed had a lot of holes in it. First of all, as I said, the Justice Department's position historically was he was suing the wrong person. He filed that case after the statute had run. And it just seemed to me that there were significant issues as to how that was done. And the fact that nobody ever filed any papers beyond the case, the Justice Department never put in an appearance. The court required them to show up today answering the question of whether this really was a case. Was there a case in controversy since the president, in effect, is negotiating with himself, which he acknowledged along the way. And so, you know, it's almost a sham case giving cover to first provide this, what some people are calling a slush fund, to reward the president's friends and anybody that he thinks needs money. But then adding on to it this immunity from review of your taxes and your children's taxes and your company's taxes, and I don't know who the affiliates are, but there's never been anything in history that I know of that comes close to this.
0: A future administration, a future IRS commissioner will walk in on January 20th, 2029. Could they tear this up, or has the Trump Justice Department permanently bound the U.S. government on behalf of all future presidents?
1: Well, they probably have. I mean, this is, as the court said, when they closed the case after nobody showed up, obviously, the day to explain themselves. The case had been withdrawn. She closed the case and said there is no settlement on this case. So normally you have a court settlement, and it's hard to undo it unless you go to court and the court changes its mind. In this kind of agreement by the president and his former defense attorney, I suppose somebody could in the government could say that was a fraud on the public and the money should be returned or not spent. But by the time new IRS commissioner shows up, the money will be gone and tracking it down will be difficult. And I would note where the settlement fund is set up, we may never know who got paid and how much they got paid, because there's no provision for oversight or public disclosure of the operation of the fund. So I think a new commissioner would have difficulty sort of his way through trying to figure out how to unwind this. And so the concern for many of us is it's a really dangerous precedent if the president can pressure the IRS to overlook returns either from the president or friends of the president or anyone the president is trying to do a favor for.
0: Former IRS Commissioner John Koskinen, thank you again for your time and your insights this evening.
1: Happy to be here. Thank you.

0: European Union's climate commissioner has told the 27-country bloc that the only way out of energy crises fueled by the wars in Iran and Ukraine is homegrown energy, and that the EU must accelerate its transition away from fossil fuels. As special correspondent Malcolm Brabant tells us, one country leading the charge towards green energy is Denmark. It's part of our ongoing series, Tipping Point.
1: Wind turbines are a pet presidential peeve.
2: They kill the birds, they ruin your landscapes. Other than that, I think they're fabulous, by the way. Stupid people buy them.
1: At the Davos Economic Forum in January, the president doubled down.
2: There are windmills all over Europe. There are windmills all over the place. And they are losers. One thing I've noticed is that the more windmills a country has, the more money that country loses and the worse that country is doing.
1: Ready to be exported, these enormous wind turbine blades are a tangible fact check of President Trump's claims. Denmark is consistently ranked in the world's top 10 economies, thanks in part to its expertise in exploiting green energy. The industry employs 107,000 people and earns about $17 billion a year. So what is Denmark's response to the president's stupid jibe?
3: Well, then there must be a lot of stupid people in the US, because there are a lot of states, companies and utilities in the US that is actually buying wind turbines right now, because the price has come down. The price of power coming out of a wind turbine is cheaper than that of natural gas.
1: Providing a human scale for these giant blades is Kristian Jensen, who was formerly Denmark's foreign minister. Now he runs a lobbying organization working to accelerate the fossil-free revolution.
3: So this is not a question of saving the polar bears. Don't look at the ideology. Look at the facts on the table. Solar is cheaper. Wind is cheaper. Electricity is more efficient than fossil energy. And if you look at that, it's a no-brainer to go into electrification of your businesses and your homes.
1: The picturesque island of Ærø in the Baltic Sea is a microcosm of what Denmark projects as its sustainable future. An hour's ferry ride from the mainland, Ærø hosts 6,000 permanent residents and a quarter of a million tourists in the summer. Denmark is at the cutting edge of green technology because it's been pushing the boundaries for more than half a century. After two major oil crises in the 1970s, the Danes decided that self-sufficiency and energy security were top priorities. Now that foresight is paying dividends. Especially in Ærø, which, thanks to its wind farm and other green projects, is reasonably insulated against shortages and price rises caused by the conflict in the Persian Gulf. Runa Schmidt leads Aero's initiatives on sustainability and environmental conservation. So how much do you think that this conflict in the Middle East has actually highlighted the need for self-sufficiency?
4: I think the conflict has made it more important than ever. On an annual basis, we are a net exporter of electricity. We produce much more than we can consume.
2: Perhaps the greatest hoax in history. The Green New Scheme, windmills all over the place, destroy your land. Destroy your land. Every time that goes around, you lose $1,000. You're supposed to make money with energy, not lose money.
1: Another pioneering Danish island, Samsø, fact-checked the president during this past particularly windy winter. Samsø exported excess electricity to the value of $39,000 a day, or a quarter of $1 million a week. Back on Ærø, Social Democrat Mayor Peter Hansted acknowledges that windmills aren't always productive, but he insists they're still turning a profit for their island owners.
5: It is clear that on days when there is not so much wind, there is not as much money, and if the turbines are completely still, they do not give any money either. But the surplus is definitely there on an annual basis. It is paid out four times a year, then you get a little check through the door.
1: Now that spring has sprung, Ærø's local grid turns to solar farms to harvest the bounty of the sun. Solar energy provides islanders with power to either heat or cool their houses, as well as a never-ending supply of hot water. Peter Grauerson runs the district heating plant in Ærø's main town.
6: The solar panels is only producing heat, of course, when the sun is shining. but they overproduce. They produce more when the sun is shining than the consumption. And the overproduction we keep in a storage tank, which actually works like a battery. When the sun goes down, we simply use the stored hot water from the storage tank.
1: The diesel-powered ship linking Aero with the mainland is temporarily spoiling the island's carbon footprint, while Ellen, its regular all-electric ferry, is in dock having new batteries fitted. Henrik Harbath Mikkelsen designed the power system and hopes that other ferries will follow in Ellen's wake.
3: We do not have any emergency generators here. We only have the batteries, and we have now been sailing for almost 7 years without any blackouts or any incidents.
1: Meanwhile, car owners are among the worst affected by spiraling fuel prices caused by the Iran conflict. Danish drivers' displeasure surfaced in last month's sales figures. Electric vehicles accounted for 96.3% of all new car purchases. Jonathan Nielsen is Deputy Director of Mobility, Denmark's Automotive Trade Association.
7: It's not a short-term thing. This is a permanent shift in Denmark. This issue with Iran is one of the factors driving it, but also the whole fact that infrastructure is being built for this, making it the easy choice.
1: While Europe is steadily reducing its fossil fuel dependency, the Trump administration is reversing previous American commitments about becoming carbon neutral. Most recently, it offered two electricity companies $1 billion each in return for scrapping wind farm projects. One administration argument is that wind turbines are a security risk because they can interfere with radar and allow hostile aircraft or missiles to penetrate national defenses. But Martin Kue, a vice president with a major Danish defense company, insists that wind farms and radar can successfully coexist.
8: Radar today is a lot about software, so wind farms are creating a lot of clutter, a lot of echoes when you send the signals. And what we've been working on is to see through this echoes, through this clutter, to be able to identify what we call targets, or whatever it's an aircraft, a ship, a drone, and make the difference between those and a bird, and see through the wind farm.
1: Given the instability in the Persian Gulf, former Foreign Minister Christian Jensen believes that it's foolish to reject green energy, as President Trump has done.
3: With my experience as Minister of Foreign Affairs, we see that this is a conflict that will go on for quite some time. I believe that whether there is a truce or not, the situation around the Strait of Hormuz and the oil and gas production in the Arab country will be totally different for years and years to come.
1: With nearly 90% of its energy coming from renewable sources, Denmark is better positioned than most nations to ride out the storm taking place nearly 3,000 miles away. For the PBS NewsHour, I'm Malcolm Brabant in Aero, Denmark.

0: centuries ago, America's founders forged the nation through fierce debate and compromise. Now, as the country approaches its 250th birthday, many Americans are again questioning whether the nation still lives up to its founding ideals and whether its citizens are upholding theirs. As Ali Rogan explains, a new book argues the answer may depend on how we define freedom.
1: When asked what sort of government the United States had, Benjamin Franklin famously said, "A republic, if you can keep it." Like many Americans, Forbes columnist Sophia Nelson has been wondering, how well have we kept it? As the founder of the Redefining Freedom Center of Virginia, Nelson seeks to answer that question and provide recommendations for how we can all help adapt America's founding principles to a new century. Her new book is called Redefining Freedom: Thoughts on Bridging Divides and Renewing the American Promise at 250. And Sophia Nelson joins me now. Welcome back to the NewsHour.
2: Thank you for having me.
1: Thank you so much for being here. Why do we need to redefine freedom?
2: Well, I think that the natural instinct at a 250-year celebration is to commemorate, to have a big party, for everybody to be jovial and think about all the things we do well. We should do that. However, we're in a unique moment. We have a divided country in a way that I've not seen in my lifetime. Governing ourselves in the 21st century with an 18th century document's a little tricky. And I don't want to throw it away. I want to refresh it. I want to do what Jefferson said. I want to refresh the tree of liberty from time to time. And I think that's what I'm talking about.
1: You break it down into four pillars, and they are personal freedom, shared freedom, lived freedom, and protected freedom. Why is it important to name those and define them?
2: Well, I think freedom is the best word in the American vocabulary. We all love it. It's a great word, right? But we got to define it, because I think my freedom and your freedom could be very different notions of what that is. And so when I say shared freedom, my favorite of all, that means that Sophia's freedom should not impinge on yours, or mine shouldn't be greater than yours. We live in a community. We have a civic heart and government that is supposed to be of, by, and for the people. And that means that we actually look out for each other. And so when I get into personal freedom, that's the individual right you have to go where you want, marry who you want, think what you want, worship how you want, versus other people may have a very different way of expressing themselves. And in this country, the tension is we tolerate that and we celebrate it, or at least we used to. I name these freedoms because I'm saying, let's put a stake in this and get back to our founding purpose. Right now, we're seeing some things that are just things I've never seen in my lifetime before, and I'm concerned. That's why I wrote the book.
1: You diagnose civic apathy as the greatest threat to democracy. Of course, we have seen a lot of people around the country in recent months get involved for the first time, attending things like the No Kings rallies, which you write about witnessing in your book. But many of them have said that the reason they're there is because they've reached some personal point of no return. But is that what it takes these days to achieve civic engagement?
2: I was alive for the bicentennial, I hate to admit it. I was in second grade, but I remember with the flag behind us, with the spirit of 1776, and we had to dress a certain way. That was civic formation, right? That your flag matters, your country matters. The mundane, going to the school board, showing up at the PTA, doing these things where you have your input in how your kids are being schooled, what your roads look like, the things that nobody seems to care about, data centers, right? Showing up and having your voice heard, we don't want these things in our community. That's what the founders had in mind when they wanted us to be a government of, by, and for the people. They expected us to vote. They expected us to show up. And when politicians are not virtuous and not ethical, you have a way to remove them and hold them accountable. We don't do it anymore. We've all just said, oh, well, this is just what it is. And well, you know, doesn't have anything to do with me. That's bad. That's not good.
1: What's your hope for the next 250 years?
2: Wow. Well, I dedicate the book to the next generation, millennials and younger, because I hope long after we're no longer here that this country is still here and that it's still the same country you and I love today. I thought King Charles did a wonderful job with his speech to Congress. You know, boy, a king came and lectured America politely, but he schooled us, if you will, on, don't you know you don't have a king anymore? And that there is a check on the executive and that the world community looks up to you and that NATO matters and you got to pledge your support to Ukraine and helping other nations. That's who you are. I thought he reminded Congress very well of who America is to the rest of the world and who we should be.
1: The book is Redefining Freedom. Sophia Nelson, thank you so much.
2: Thank you for having me.
3: Author Soman Chanani is best known for his hit young adult series, The School for Good and Evil, which went on to become a hugely popular movie on Netflix. Chanani's latest book, Young World, is a political thriller about a teenager who becomes president of the United States. I spoke to Chanani for the latest episode of our PBS News podcast, Settle In, and we discussed the political realities for young people in America today. Here's an excerpt of that conversation.
4: We have an 18-year mark for when you can cast ballots in this country. Other countries have revisited this, right? In recent years. You've seen a number of countries in Europe and I think some in South America. I think Australia is considering it, lowering the voting age to 16 in a lot of these places. Is that the kind of thing you'd like to see happen here?
5: No.
4: No.
5: I think it's the wrong solution. Because to me, it's about getting to run for president. That, to me, is the more important thing than lowering the vote age to 16, because lowering the age to 16, it just makes a big gap between the 16-year-old and the average age. The median age in the House is 58, and in the Senate, 65. So lowering it from 18 to 16 just creates more of this kind of feeling of alienation, right? Like, I think there was a NPR poll that came out that said 70% of young Americans 18 to 29 don't feel like they have anyone in, you know, politics that represents them. And so to me, it's more about allowing young people to fantasize about that leadership. Because when you're 18, think about all the things you can do. You can take out a credit card, a mortgage, you know, you can get married, you can vote, you can fight for your country, you can die for your country, but then you can't, like, ask your country in a democracy if you can lead it, right? And so we allow, like, we're getting to the point with life expectancy where, like, 100-year-olds are going to be in the Senate and the House and potentially the presidency. And yet we can't have, you know, an 18-year-old who is allowed to vote also run, you know? It doesn't make sense. But then we rely on the 18 to 34s to, you know, energize the base and fill the rallies and volunteer and canvass and make the memes and content, like they're running the campaigns, you know. I think when I went to see, I was in New York the day Zoran won the Democratic primary, and to see all the teenagers in the street and the way it felt like the book, it felt like the book. It was the first time I felt like the revolting youth were real. And yet Mamdani can't run for president for other reasons, but he also would be age-gated from the presidency, which to me is ridiculous, because the two most powerful political forces we've had in the last 10 to 15 years were Zoran Mamdani and Charlie Kirk. Both would be age-gated from the presidency. If either one was allowed to run, you would see all the young people in this country come off the sidelines.
4: You think more young people would vote for younger people?
5: Absolutely. And it's when I go into schools and talk to kids, like, we do this sort of simulation with some test questions as to what you would do if you were president. And without fail, it becomes clear who in that group would run, and then everybody's supporting them. And you also see, like, who they would pick as a, it's just natural. There's always going to be, not all young people should be president. But
4: thank you for clarifying.
5: Not all the time. Okay, but I will say, it's funny because I've gotten the question, like, do you actually think a teenager should be president, right? But then I'm also thinking, like, I don't know if the 70 and 80-year-olds are crushing it. You know what I mean? So,
4: do the teenagers you talk to, do they believe that teenagers should be able to run for the highest office in the land?
5: There's always one who, yes, they do believe it should be. Not necessarily them.
4: That they,
5: but there's always one who thinks they could do it, you know? And I think the one who could do it, and having that conviction then creates this energy of, well, the other people being like, well, maybe I could run for office at my school. Maybe I could run for school board. Maybe I could run for town council. So this idea of, if you just open up the presidency, I think you supercharge all the downstream races, you know? to young people. And essentially, I just want this upswell of young people. And I also think it takes an outside voice to be able to say it, who is not young. Because if it was somebody in that teenage, or, you know, 18 to 22-year-old space, no one would take them seriously.
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1: Good evening, Washington. 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
5: Celebrating this month in local history. I'm Matthew Dayton. The month of May has long been associated with pastoral imagery and rituals in cultures all over the world. From Europe and North America to South and East Asia, the beginning of May marks the start of the summer season and all of the agricultural activities that go with the lush, full renewal of nature this time of year in the Northern Hemisphere. In classical music, the style that always comes to my mind when I think of pastoral celebrations this month came from the cadre of early 20th century English composers who were inspired by English folk music to express their nostalgic, romantic visions of country life, deeply connected to nature since time immemorial. And this month in local history marks a surprisingly pastoral time in the heart of Washington, D.C., right around the same time that those English composers were developing that perfect soundtrack to scenes of sheep shearing. On May 1st, 1918, a small herd of Shropshire sheep were set out to graze on the White House lawn as part of President and Mrs. Wilson's example to the nation for stepping up food production for supporting the fight of World War I. You can read the full story of how the National Mall became home to many happy grazing sheep in the 1910s on Boundary Stones, WETA's website for local history, online at weta.org/boundarystones.
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1: We have lots of wonderful music to share tonight. I'm David Martosco. We'll be together till 12. And we've got coming up Mozart. We're going to hear one of his piano concertos, an earlier one with Leon Fleischer, legendary pianist, conductor, and teacher playing. We'll hear a Haydn symphony later tonight. The Brahms Double Concerto, one of the early Beethoven string quartets. The Bruch Violin Concerto is coming up in just a moment. And then in the 9 o'clock hour, this is going to be interesting. We'll hear an orchestrated version of Bach's Goldberg Variations. And this I really look forward to hearing this. It's such an interesting transformation from a piano solo to an orchestral work. I always love comparing those, listening to them and say, what did they do here? Kind of fun stuff. It is 76 degrees right now in our nation's capital. It is, it's going down to 66 tonight. Might have a couple showers late tonight. Isolated thunderstorms. Hopefully that will not be where you are. Rainy tomorrow. Cooler weather coming. It's going to be 71 tomorrow, but that's the best we're going to get until the weekend, when it's just going to be raining constantly for Memorial Day weekend, I'm afraid. Monday will not be the worst of it. It'll be the